Ladies and gentlemen, today is Saturday, 29th of August 2026. This is the voice of Turkey's English language transmission, originally broadcast live from Ankara in the 16-meter band on 17620 kHz to Europe between 12:30 and 13:30 UTC. You may be hearing this now as a replay in a different time zone. You can listen to us over the TurkSat 4A satellite and on the internet at www.trtdinle.com through radios link and under the VOT radios expandable section. 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Following the news, the Voice of Turkey will present you with our feature programs, Conflict Zones in Africa and Gaza segment, to be followed by some Turkish music.

And now the details. Nepal flood death toll passes 600 as nearly 3,000 remain missing. The death toll from catastrophic floods and landslides along the Nepal-Tibet border has climbed to at least 626 in Nepal and 7 in China's Tibet region, with rescue teams still recovering.

buddies 4 days after a massive chunk of ice and rock broke off a Himalayan glacier and sent a wall of water and debris through the Botekoshi and Trushuli river valleys. Nearly 3,000 people remain missing across both sides of the border, including roughly 90 Americans, at least 41 Australians, and hundreds of other foreign nationals. Nepali police say more than 2,300 people have been rescued or treated for injuries, with thousands of personnel deployed to the hardest-hit districts of Chitwan, Nawalparasi East, Gorkha, Dading, and Nuwakot. Authorities are also monitoring two lakes formed by the landslide upstream of the disaster zone, warning that a further collapse could send a fresh surge of water downstream toward rescue crews and survivors. Separately, Nepali authorities have asked Meta and TikTok to speed up removal of AI-generated flood videos, recirculated old footage, and fraudulent donation QR codes that officials say are misleading the public and could hamper relief efforts. Government officials said the platforms currently take between 24 and 48 hours to act on flagged content and press them to respond faster and make their detection systems more proactive. Gaza war death toll nears 73,500 as ceasefire violations continue. The death toll from Israel's war on Gaza has risen to 73,444 after Gaza's health ministry said 9 Palestinians were killed and 18 others injured over the past 48 hours, with the body of another victim also recovered. The ministry said a number of victims remain buried under rubble or stranded on roads that ambulance and civil defense crews have been unable to reach. It gave no details on the circumstances of the latest deaths, while the Israeli army continues what the ministry describes as violations of the ceasefire in place since October 10, 2025. Since the ceasefire began, Israeli attacks have killed 1,313 Palestinians and injured 4,361 others, the ministry said. 90% of Gaza's civilian infrastructure destroyed, and UN reconstruction estimates running to about $70 billion since October 2023. At least 27 killed in Russian drone strike near Kyiv as Ukraine hits back at Rostov. At least 27 people were killed after a Russian drone struck a warehouse in Mila on Kyiv's western outskirts late Friday, sparking a massive fire and a series of explosions, regional governor Timur Tkachenko said. The toll, which includes the mayor of the village of Dmitrivska, Taras Didich, may not be final, he said, and Ukrainian prosecutors have opened an investigation into whether the warehouse was illegally storing explosive materials. Prime Minister Sergei Koretsky said the same failure to enforce storage rules near residential areas caused a deadly depot explosion in Vishneve in July, calling the repeat incident criminal negligence. Hours earlier, Ukraine launched a large-scale drone attack on Russia's Rostov region, injuring 7 people, 4 of whom were hospitalized, regional governor Yuri Sulyusar said. Falling drone debris damaged 2 apartment buildings in the Proletarsky district, forcing residents into temporary shelters, while a separate strike sparked a forest fire near a warehouse in the Aksaysky district. Private homes were also damaged in the Bagaevsky district, though no casualties were reported there. Iran's Pezeshkian urges Trump to avoid turmoil as he admits sanctions are biting. Iranian President Masoud Pezeshkian on Saturday urged U.S. President Donald Trump to avoid stoking further turmoil, saying Tehran's disputes with Washington could be resolved through dialogue and implementation of their Memorandum of Understanding, Mehr News Agency reported. Pezeshkian said it was in everyone's interest, Iran's, the region's, and the world's, that Trump avoid provoking further instability and that Israel refrain from aggression, adding that Iran does not want war, but would firmly respond

to any attack. His comments came days after he acknowledged in a state television interview that U.S. sanctions are hurting Iran's economy, a reversal from his earlier insistence that the measures would achieve nothing. "We are in a war situation, and we must accept these wartime conditions," Pezeshkian said. Separately, Tehran Governor Mohammad Sadegh Mutamedian said the province faced exceptional and unique conditions during the war due to the U.S. naval blockade, intensified sanctions, and attacks on infrastructure, with more than 1,200 electricity sites targeted across Tehran province, alongside damage to water, telecommunications, and gas networks.

continues on the English language broadcast of the Voice of Turkey. War against Iran draining U.S. weapons stockpiles, straining global deterrence, says report. The extended U.S. war against Iran has severely depleted American military stockpiles, limiting Washington's ability to deter threats from China and Russia, the Wall Street Journal reported Friday. Military planners said the resource drain has forced U.S. European command to adjust its operational plans, while officials assessed that Washington could not fully execute contingency plans to defend Taiwan if a conflict broke out there in the short term. Moving air defense units to the Middle East from Japan, South Korea, and Germany has created gaps in the U.S. global military posture that officials say could take years to refill. Inventories of PAC-3 Patriot interceptors and ATACMS missiles in Europe are reportedly at beyond critical levels, while THAAD interceptors and counter-drone systems have also been redirected to the Middle East, sharply limiting what the West can send to Ukraine. The White House and Pentagon have denied any munitions scarcity, saying the U.S. military has enough resources to meet all of President Donald Trump's objectives. Pro-Israel lobby AIPAC spends record sums on U.S. midterms amid growing backlash. The American-Israel Public Affairs Committee has become the single largest outside spender of the 2026 midterm cycle, pouring $54 million into congressional races through its United Democracy Project, Super PAC, according to campaign finance minister Open Secrets. The wider pro-Israel donor network has spent $71 million overall, second only to the cryptocurrency industry, even as the group's endorsement becomes a growing liability for some candidates. In Michigan, AIPAC-aligned groups spent roughly $30 million in a failed effort to stop progressive candidate Abdul El-Sayed from winning the Democratic Senate nomination, with critics noting 97% of that spending came from outside the state. A June poll found 48% of American voters, including 66% of Democrats, believe that Washington is too supportive of Israel, the highest figure in 9 years of the survey, with unease spreading from the progressive left to some America First conservatives. Allies of Michigan Republican Senate candidate Mike Rogers have even asked AIPAC not to publicly campaign on his behalf, fearing dissociation would help his opponent. Turkish TV series exports top $1 billion as global audience passes 1 billion viewers. Turkish television series exports have surpassed $1 billion with productions reaching more than 1 billion viewers in over 170 countries, Turkey's head of communications Directorate Burhanettin Duran said on Friday at an Istanbul event on the industry's role in the country's global brand. Duran noted exports stood at only about $10 million in the early 2000s and that Turkey now ranks among the world's top three TV series exporters. Turkish Culture and Tourism Minister Mehmet Nuri Ersoy said the series had become a strategic asset that boosts interest in Turkish language, cuisine, and tourist destinations well beyond their commercial value. Ersoy announced the ministry has overhauled its support policy for the industry, dropping the requirement that a series air a full season before qualifying and instead

assessing support episode by episode. He added that 8 promotional productions launched since June 2025 have generated 30 billion impressions and 5.5 billion views as the government looks to pair Turkey's tourism appeal with its television industry's global reach. And that was the news brought to you by the Voice of Turkey. Let's now have a little music break on the Voice of Turkey and listen.

0: Foreign Minister Hakan Fidan's visits to Libya on August 11th and 12th, 2026, followed by his visit to Egypt on August the 13th and 14th, demonstrate that Turkey is beginning to approach crises in North Africa and the Horn of Africa not as independent files, but as interconnected security areas. In Libya, Fidan visited Tripoli and Benghazi in the same itinerary. He met with Abdulhamid Dibeyte, Mohamed El Menfi, and the head of the High State Council, Mohamed Tekali, as well as Khalifa Haftar, Saddam Haftar, and Akila Salih. This series of contacts reveals that Ankara has shifted from its prominent focus on Western Libya in 2019 and 2020 to a more inclusive strategy that simultaneously engages with both political and security areas of the country and strengthens diplomatic dialogue along crisis lines extending from Libya to the Horn of Africa. Here is an assessment on the subject by Dr. Kaan Devecioğlu, the coordinator of North and East African Studies at ORSAM, Center for Middle Eastern Studies. The timing of the visit is also significant. Fidan's contacts in Libya coincided with the days when drone attacks targeting oil and electricity infrastructure in Zawiya, west of the capital Tripoli, and a bombing attack in Benghazi killed a high-ranking military official. Therefore, Ankara's One Libya approach is not only about unifying political institutions. It is also directly linked to the need to protect energy infrastructure, control armed groups, and establish minimum coordination between Eastern and Western security structures. Turkey's communication channels in both Tripoli and Benghazi can be said to have expanded its mediation efforts in the Libyan crisis. The subsequent visit to Egypt highlighted both this policy and the regional dimension of the Mecca Pact signed with Saudi Arabia and Pakistan on August the 7th at the Turkey-Egypt Joint Planning Group meeting in El Alamein alongside bilateral economic agenda. African issues such as Libya, Sudan, and Somalia took center stage. Egypt's participation in the same meeting in the Memorandum of Understanding on Strengthening Transportation Connectivity between Turkey and African coastal countries shows that Ankara-Cairo rapprochement has gained not only a crisis management perspective but also geo-economic connectivity perspective extending to Africa. In this context, Egypt is becoming a critical partner for Turkey, connecting Eastern Mediterranean with the Red Sea Horn of Africa line. Sudan could be one of the most critical tests of this new coordination. Egypt directly links preservation of Sudan's territorial integrity and state institutions to its own national security and is taking a tougher stance against the advance of the Rapid Support Forces, RSF. The war is also linked to eastern Libya. However, separating security vacuum in southern Libya from the Sudanese war is becoming increasingly difficult. Contacts developed by both Cairo and Ankara with Benghazi could open new, decisive diplomatic channels in this cross-border security equation. Furthermore, the Sudanese war is not only affecting Libyan file through security. The Eastern Libyan administration's restriction on the entry of Sudanese, Eritrean, Ethiopian, and Somali citizens in June 2026 demonstrates how wars and economic vulnerabilities in sub-Saharan Africa are being transferred to Mediterranean migration routes via Libya. The fact that Sudanese people have become one of the largest migrant and refugee groups in Libya means that instability in Tripoli and Benghazi could also affect Egypt's border security and pressure of irregular migration towards Europe. Thus, stability of Libya, the war in Sudan, and security of the Mediterranean become parts of the same strategic chain. Somalia and the Horn of Africa are similarly areas where Ankara-Cairo cooperation and competition intersect. While Egypt has announced it will deploy troops and air assets to Somalia under the AUSOM program in 2026, Turkey already has a strong presence in Somalia in the fields of defense, maritime, security, and energy. Both countries share a common interest based on their support for Somalia's sovereignty and territorial integrity. Therefore, Fidan's successive diplomatic efforts along Libya-Egypt axis signal a shift in Turkey's Africa policy from bilateral partnerships to regional crisis coordination, building bridges between actors in Libya, developing balanced coordination with Egypt and Sudan, and managing African crises in the Horn of Africa without being drawn into zero-sum competition between Cairo and Addis Ababa can lead to a more institutionalized regional mechanism. In this respect, visits are not only a testament to diplomatic intensity, but also an indication that Turkey has begun to interpret geopolitical connections between North Africa and the Horn of Africa within a single strategic framework. We have presented an assessment on the subject by Dr. Kaan Devecioğlu, the coordinator of North and East African Studies at ORSAM, Center for Middle Eastern Studies.
1: Conflict zones in Africa.

Following the Water, Canals That Govern Time and Justice. Have you ever wondered how many times a single drop of water can rewrite the destiny of a civilization? Or whether a waterway does more than simply overcome drought? Could it also carry the justice, memory, and the future of an entire people? Today, we turn our eyes beyond the stones and walls and follow the invisible yet vital veins that have been flowing uninterrupted through Palestine for thousands of years. Together, we will discover how a single drop of rain falling from the sky was transformed in ancient cities on the edge of the desert into an engineering marvel and a unique social order.

If you want to understand a city or a region, you must first look at its relationship with water. For Palestine, situated at the crossroads of the Mediterranean and desert climates, water was never a resource that came easily. The rainy seasons were short, summers were dry, and natural water resources were extremely limited. But instead of fighting nature, the people who lived on these lands learned to read its rhythms. They saw rain not as a temporary blessing, but as a shared trust that had to be stored, directed, and distributed fairly down to every drop. And so, Palestine's water story begins with this patient dialogue between humanity and the language of nature.

Just south of Jerusalem, near Bethlehem, enormous stone reservoirs rise among green valleys. Known today as Solomon's Pools, these three large open-air reservoirs may initially look like nothing more than man-made ponds. In reality, this was the heart of one of the ancient world's most impressive water collection and distribution systems. Although their name refers to the tradition associated with Solomon, archaeological evidence indicates that the pools were built during the Second Temple period and subsequently developed during the Roman, Byzantine, Islamic, and Ottoman periods, remaining in use for many centuries. Designed in three tiers, the pools collected water from nearby springs and winter rainfall and could store millions of cubic meters of water. But how was this enormous volume of water transported to Jerusalem, a city built on high hills? This is where the accumulated engineering knowledge of the Roman, Byzantine, and Islamic periods comes into play. Through the power of gravity, careful calculations of elevation, and extraordinary engineering, water was transported for kilometers with remarkable precision along routes known as the high-level aqueduct and the low-level aqueduct. Mountains were pierced with tunnels, valleys were crossed with arches, and water was delivered to Jerusalem's cisterns, fountains, and the water systems serving its holy sites. Every stone channel carried not only water, but also the hope of a life for a city struggling against droughts. As we follow the traces of Roman engineering, we also see how these systems were preserved and improved over the centuries. When Jerusalem's walls were rebuilt during the reign of Sultan Suleiman the Magnificent, the water channels were extensively repaired as well, and new fountains were added throughout the city. Many of the historic fountains seen today on the streets of Jerusalem are silent witnesses to that great period of reconstruction. In the Eastern Mediterranean, water engineering was not merely a technical achievement. It also reflected a civilization's organizational power, foresight, and the value it placed on the people under its rule. Thanks to vast underground cisterns, rainwater collection systems, and networks of channels beneath the streets, Jerusalem was able to sustain life even during the most difficult sieges and periods of drought. Now we turn our route from Jerusalem toward the southern West Bank to a very special village hidden among olive trees and stone terraces, Batyr. At first glance, it may appear to be an ordinary Palestinian village. Yet this is a living heritage of humanity, protected by UNESCO as both a World Heritage Site and a World Heritage Site in danger. So what makes Batyr so special? It's not simply the water channels left behind from the Roman period, nor is it merely the thousands of years of old stone terraces. The real answer lies in the tradition of water sharing that has been preserved here for centuries. In Batyr, water is not merely a shared resource. Water is time governed by justice. Under the village's traditional system, the use of water is divided into an 8-day cycle. The day and hour when each family is entitled to irrigate its land have been observed with extraordinary precision for centuries. But how was time measured in an era without electric clocks or meters? Villagers used traditional measuring devices known as elmamat, combining observations of the water's flow with the position of the sun to determine each family's share. Here, no one takes what belongs to another. When the water shift changes at midnight, as one villager hands the valve over to another, they are passing on more than water. They are passing on centuries of trust between neighbors. What UNESCO has protected

0: is therefore not merely the stone terraces or ancient water channels. What is being preserved is the living memory of humanity's ability to share a limited resource without conflict, without greed, and with justice. Sadly, however, Palestine's ancient water story can no longer be told solely through the elegant engineering of the past. Water in these lands is no longer simply a natural resource. It has also become an issue at the center of political and humanitarian debates for many years. As noted in reports by international organizations, access to clean water, particularly in the West Bank and Gaza, remains a serious humanitarian concern. Damage to water infrastructure, controls over wells, and difficulties accessing water resources directly affect the daily lives of millions of Palestinians. For this reason, the issue of water in Palestine is not merely an environmental or technical matter. It remains one of the fundamental issues shaping people's lives, health, and everyday existence. Perhaps that's why the story of water in Palestine is still being written. Today, the world faces a major water crisis. The climate is changing, rivers are drying up, groundwater levels are declining, and political tensions over water resources are steadily increasing. The modern world is searching for solutions in more advanced technologies and deeper wells. Yet perhaps the answer lies at the edge of a small water channel in Batyr, in the collective memory preserved for centuries by people who take turns irrigating their land. Because water brings abundance only when it is shared with justice. Perhaps water is not merely a resource that nourishes the soil, dear listeners. It also carries a society's conscience, its understanding of justice, and its memory. Today, we walked together along Palestine's waterways. We witnessed the silent grandeur of Solomon's pools. We listened to the whisper of waters flowing through Roman aqueducts. And in Batyr, we saw how a single drop of water can shape not only the land, but also time, justice, and human relationships. So, when and how do you think humanity first began to understand time? In the next episode, we'll lift our eyes from the soil and water channels toward the sky. We will enter the world of sundials that deciphered the language of shadows, ancient calendars that determined the rhythm of the seasons, and the first astronomers who calculated time by observing the stars. We'll continue discovering Palestine's hidden stories together. Stay with us with love.
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listening to the Voice of Türkiye. We are going to run two in a row for you now, starting with Cem Belevi and the song is Mucize, and then straight into Nilüfer and the song is Gökyüzü.

Before we end our broadcast in English, let's have a quick look at the headlines. Nepal flood death toll passes 600 as nearly 3,000 remain missing. Gaza war death toll nears 73,500. At least 37 killed in Russian drone strike near Kyiv as Ukraine hits back at Rostov. And Iran's Pezeshkian urges Trump to avoid turmoil as he admits sanctions are biting. You have been listening to the Voice of Turkey's English language transmission, originally broadcast live from Ankara in the 16-meter band on 17620 kHz to Europe between 12:30 and 13:30 UTC. 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